0: Piano Sonata No. 5 by Eli Sigmeister. That was a performance with Kenneth Bolton.
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0: We continue with a relatively early symphony by Franz Joseph Haydn. This is Symphony No. 11 that he composed in 1763. This performance is with the Austro-Hungarian Haydn Orchestra, Adam Fischer conducting.

Symphony No. 11 in the key of E-flat major by Franz Joseph Haydn. That was the Austro-Hungarian Haydn Orchestra, directed by Adam Fischer. Next on Charlottesville Classical, a selection of dance music by Spanish Baroque composer Luis Ruiz de Rebayes. Performing is Andrew Lawrence King and the Harp Consort.

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1: We continue with the double concerto for two violins and small orchestra by Gustav Holst. We'll be hearing Andrew Watkinson and Nicholas Ward, violin soloists, along with the City of London Symphonia, conducted by Richard Hickox.

0: The Double Concerto for Two Violins and Small Orchestra, Opus 49 by Gustav Holst. We heard a performance with soloists Andrew Watkinson and Nicholas Ward, and the City of London Symphonia conducted by Richard Hickox.
1: This is Charlottesville Classical, a service of WTJU.
0: Alexander Zemlinsky was a major figure in Fantasiecle Vienna. This is a good example of why he was so respected in the musical world. It is his two songs for baritone and orchestra, written in 1901. This performance is with Andreas Schmidt, baritone, and the Guernsnik Symphony is conducted by James Conlon. The music of Alexander Zemlinsky.

Two Songs for Baritone and Orchestra by Alexander Zemlinsky. We heard Andreas Schmidt, baritone, and the Gersnick Symphony Orchestra conducted by James Conlon. Opera selections were always very popular with audiences in the 19th century, and of course, since recording hadn't yet been invented, the only way a lot of folks heard these tunes were in concert, not opera houses, and in arrangements. This is one such arrangement. It was done by François Born back in the 1890s, and it is an arrangement of themes from Bizet's Carmen for flute and guitar. This performance is with the Cavatina Duo. The Fantasy Brillante on themes from Bizet's Carmen by François Born.

0: The Fantasy Brillante on themes from Bizet's Carmen by François Born. We heard a performance with the Cavatina Duo.
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0: Next, we present a symphony by Franz Joseph Haydn. This is his Symphony No. 27, which was written in the year 1765. This performance is with the Austro-Hungarian Haydn Orchestra, directed by Adam Fischer. Symphony No. 27 in the key of G major by Franz Joseph Haydn.

Symphony No. 27 in the key of G major by Franz Joseph Haydn. That was a performance with Adam Fischer conducting the Austro-Hungarian Haydn Orchestra. From a collection published in 1511, this is a Ricercare No. 2 by Franciscus Bosanicius. Performing is Sandro Volta, lute.

0: This is Charlottesville Classical, a service of WTJU.
1: Clara Vick was a virtuoso pianist, and she was a talented composer as well. And both those statements were true long before she married Robert Schumann. This is a piece by Clara Vick Schumann. It is her Quatre Pièces Fugitives, Opus 15, written in the year 1845. The music of Clara Vick Schumann. Performing is Angela Cheng.

0: Quatre Pièces Fugitives, Opus 15, by Clara Vick Schumann. That was Angela Chang, pianist.
1: You are listening to CharlottesvilleClassical.org.
0: Ralph Graves with you for a little bit here on Charlottesville Classical. And we continue with the symphony by Franz Joseph Haydn. And sometimes numbers can be deceptive. This is officially symphony number 40. But in actuality, it's one of Haydn's earlier symphonies, written sometime before 1763. Chronologically, musicologists think it comes around the time of his symphony number 13. Nevertheless, it has retained its later number, and those numbers don't seem to matter much in terms of the enjoyment of the piece, I think. So here it is, symphony number 40 in the key of F major by Franz Joseph Haydn. This is the Austro-Hungarian Haydn Orchestra, conducted by Adam Fischer.

Symphony No. 40 in the key of F major by Franz Joseph Haydn. We heard a performance with the Austro-Hungarian Haydn Orchestra conducted by Adam Fischer. Many of the composers of the Baroque period were quite prolific, and for many of those composers, we only have a fraction of what they actually composed because most of it remained in manuscript and got lost over time. Heinrich Schütz, though, was around during the 30 Years' War, and for him, in order to support his family, he not only had to compose, but he had to publish, and that publication income sustained him throughout the conflict. So almost everything that Heinrich Schütz wrote, we still have because it's published, like this next work. It's a short motet entitled Nachdem Ich lag in meinem Odenbette. Performing is the Dresden Chamber Choir, directed by Hans Christoph Rademann, published in the year 1627, a short selection by Heinrich Schütz.

Nachdem ich lag in meinen Oden Bette by Heinrich Schütz. That was a performance with the Dresden Chamber Choir directed by Hans Christoph Rademann. Next on Charlottesville Classical, music by Paul Chihara, who's had an equally successful career as a classical composer and as a film composer. This is one of his concert pieces, though. It is his string trio, and this performance is with the Gavin Trio.

A String Trio by Paul Chahara. We heard a performance with the Gavin Trio. Violinist Ramus Azoitel and pianist Edward Stan perform a selection from Impressions d'Enfance by Georges Enescu.

0: from Virginia Humanities. This is with good reason. A good teacher makes a world of difference.
1: The ability to be successful as in a learning community relies so heavily on you feeling like you're believed in.
0: And so many places ask you to change to fit in.
1: I think a healthy community does the opposite. It says we will change and grow because you are here and help us do that.
0: Plus, Abraham skipped with Roper's homecoming in Jackson Ward.
2: What we saw when we came across his home was, as Tisha likes to say, our Monticello.
0: These stories and more today on With Good Reason.

0: A good teacher makes a world of difference. And the things they say and do stay with us. I still remember how amazing it was to me in kindergarten that Miss Gray made us homemade Play-Doh. I remember how much Mr. Savino's 20th century history class shaped my 10th grade year. The permission he gave me to think about the world in different ways. And I remember Dr. Chan telling us in our senior capstone class, don't say bad things about yourself, because people are stupid and they will believe you. I'm so grateful to have been in those classrooms. Every year in Virginia, the State Council of Higher Education honors 12 outstanding educators at the collegiate level. These educators exemplify the highest standards of teaching, scholarship, and service. I'm Lauren Francis, and today on the show, we're celebrating some of those outstanding educators. By the time Gary Dopp was 20 years old, he had lived in 20 different homes. He was a military kid, and every time his family moved, he found himself in a new culture that he knew nothing about. Gary Dopp is the founding director of Randolph College's Creative Writing MFA program, and he focuses on making sure that students and faculty know that they belong. Gary, by the time you were 20 years old, you'd live in multiple countries and states, and somehow you settled in Lynchburg, Virginia. How did that happen?
1: Yeah, that was an adventure of a upbringing, that's for sure. I ended up here for the job at Randolph College, actually. I was on the job market. I lived in Minneapolis with my young family, and we saw this job, and I fell in love with the campus and the community, and that's how I got here, 2013.
0: Why did you move around so much growing up?
1: My father was in the military, so we constantly moved. We were, every 2 to 3 years, you'd move to either a new state or a new country. And even when you move to one community, you were often in temporary housing in one neighborhood, and then they put you in permanent, whatever it was called, permanent housing, which was like a year and a half more or something. And so you just constantly moved. And so we ended up in Germany for several tours that my father had, and for a good chunk of time, 6 years, and then throughout the United States, different places.
0: You were telling me before that you have a third culture kid perspective. What's that?
1: Yeah, it's this idea that you don't belong in any of the spaces you're in, right? As a military kid living in Germany, you don't fit in American culture because you're detached from that for some of your formative years. And then you certainly don't belong in German culture because you're not really brought up in that. You're not brought up in a German family. And yet, so you're kind of constantly experiencing the world as not being from the places you're in, not fully connecting with those spaces.
0: A colleague of mine, Katie Clune, our state folklore, she also grew up, moving around a lot. Her dad was an ambassador.
1: And oh, okay.
0: We were traveling for work a couple weeks ago, and she, insisted that we play some techno song. And she was like, yeah, when I was, 11 and we moved to the States, I turned this song on and started crying because it was like none of the other kids liked techno.
1: Oh, yeah.
0: Did you have those kinds of experiences?
1: Oh, constantly. I mean, yeah, I moved when I moved from Germany to Nebraska. And again, where we were in Nebraska didn't have a military base, so I didn't even have the familiarity of a military community. Mm. And right away, I was wearing clothes that I had bought at the PX. Everybody had the same clothes in Germany, all the American kids. And I had a skateboard on my shirt, and I showed up, and everybody in Nebraska thought I was a skater kid, whatever that meant, right, in 1989, 90, whatever it was. And I also showed up to football practice as an eighth grader in, I think I had maybe black cleats and everyone else had white cleats. And I had no idea that year, for whatever reason, that was the color everybody knew to wear. And there were just things like that constantly that you, when you don't grow up in a community where a vast majority of the people do grow up in that space, they understand, they've internalized all the rules, all the ideas, all the values, and you don't have them. And so you're constantly adapting and adjusting to new spaces, and you get pretty good at it, actually. But it's a lot of emotional labor on kids in particular.
0: Are you an only child?
1: No, I have two sisters, one younger, one older.
0: Okay, so you kind of had a built-in unit,
1: Yeah, that's right. Yeah, and actually, for dealing with that part of things, I thought my family was, my mom in particular, was really intentional about kind of preparing us for new spaces as best she could. Mm.
0: Did you read a lot growing up?
1: No, actually, I didn't read a lot growing up. I did enjoy storytelling. I did consume stories in various forms, you know, from, of course, from television to books to theater. And even church probably, you know, the sermons and the communication that way is a form of storytelling. Mm-hmm. And so that all those pieces kind of shaped my interest in story and really coming to writing. I would say I came to it through story and performance more even than just a love for writing. But of course, I've developed that. But as a person who later in life discovered I'm dyslexic, that looking back, it certainly explains maybe a non-standard path toward being an English professor, that's for sure.
0: Tell me about that. How did you find out that you were dyslexic?
1: Yeah, so I'd been seeing a therapist for years who actually does psychological testing, that kind of thing. And so I went through a process with her and then looking into my background. You know, part of the process I went through was looking at all my old school files and the language the teachers had, and my mom saved everything. She was a teacher, so we had a wealth of like handwriting samples, all kinds of stuff that looking back on, you go, oh, okay. And, you know, we move schools constantly. I mean, I think by the time I was in eighth grade, I had gone to eight schools, right?
0: Wow.
1: And so each of those schools, often in the writing, they would say things like, Gary's really struggling with spelling. Gary's really struggling with his handwriting. These are things we need to keep an eye on because they don't seem okay. And then I'd be gone, so the next school would never know that, would never get that. And they'd say, oh, this is a really smart kid, but yeah, he's struggling here. And one school, my mom tells me about, they were discussing putting me in special ed or the talented and gifted program. They didn't know which one to put me in.
0: Yeah.
1: It's just an odd looking back. And so part of that process kind of opened my eyes and went, oh yeah, that helped me make sense of my journey.
0: And so you realized that you were dyslexic and then you became an English professor.
1: Well, I was already an English professor.
0: Okay.
1: So yeah, so this was after, long after. So I knew I don't read nearly as much as my colleagues. And I couple that with, I also have ADHD and that was part of the diagnosis process. Yeah, certainly my attention span and my reading skills both are deficits for most English professors. And in some ways, I think they've been an asset for me, though.
0: To your credit, with Beloved in particular, no one can read that quickly. Anyone who reads Beloved quickly is like, you didn't read it and Toni Morrison doesn't like you.
1: Yeah, that's right.
0: Why would you do that?
1: You should read the, what is it, 124 was spiteful, I think is the first line. You should read that and just stop for a day.
0: No, really.
1: Oh, man, this is on, yeah.
0: I had that book for years before I read it. Like, I would pretty much read that first page and be like, whoa.
1: Ooh,
0: it's so rich.
1: Yeah.
0: And then, I don't know what it was. This was, I want to say, fall of 2024. Suddenly, I could read it.
1: It was time, huh?
0: Like, really, I do think that there is something to be said about the fact that, like, some books, some albums, you can't read them or hear them until it's time for you.
1: No, I think that's right. And I think that's true of other media, too. You know, television, movies, people talk about them and you're like, okay. And there's some resistance in you that it's not time. It's not time to sit down and watch that, or it's not time to sit down and read that. And you don't really know why that is, but yeah, that's... Yeah, there are things like that we have to be in the right moment for it.
0: Right, right. So you said something interesting. You said that you read much less than other English professors. How do you know, though?
1: I mean, it's just the amount that other people are talking about, the number of books they've read. You know, not that everyone walks around with a number that they're showing off to people.
0: Right.
1: just you know, the things that I haven't read that other people have, and just being aware that or the number of books I've started and not finished because I just don't have the capacity at that particular time. And so, yeah, it just becomes a kind of clear... Yeah, clear. It's very clear to me, right? I feel embarrassed by the amount I read when I'm in those kind of conversations.
0: Mm-hmm.
1: Not in a way now that is a problem for me, because I really do believe in my skill set beyond that, right? And so I feel very good about what I can do in the world and how I operate, and I feel good about how I am as an English professor too. But you know, that's it's probably like being in a weight room, which I also don't feel very secure in, but and somebody talking about how much they bench press, right?
2: You're like, dude, I've never.
1: I'm comfortable with the number I bench press, but I have no desire to talk to you about it, right?
2: Right. You just like skip past that.
1: That's right.
2: Yeah. One of the things I've always admired from afar about Randolph's MFA program, because you know, I do follow you guys on Instagram, is that you guys bring in a really stunning faculty from across the country. And of course, your students are from across the country too, because it's a low residency program. How much of that sort of like movement, you know, that geographic diversity is influenced by your own experience?
1: I absolutely think there's a lot within it that helps shape it. That's part of my experience. I think there's a lot of other people's experiences who have also shaped it. Like there's kind of a, and probably the piece that my experience brought to it was all that moving around created this sense that I didn't belong in most spaces I was in, right? If, when you show up into a new community, you definitely don't feel like you belong when you're just constantly trying to learn it. And so I'm hyper aware and have been of other people around me who don't feel belonging easily in spaces, or spaces have that showed them regularly why they don't belong, you know? And so, for me, a major priority of what we are as a community is thinking about how individuals, groups, communities, each writer who comes to us, how do they experience belonging and how do we create a space that's going to be healthy for them, right? You know, I tell each new cohort of our students, like, we want to be different because you all are here. We want to grow because you all are here. So many spaces say, here's how you adjust to become what we want you to be. And I think a healthy community does the opposite. It says we will change and grow because you are here and help us do that.
2: Why does it matter in an educational setting for people to feel like they belong?
1: It's among the most important things that we can think about as educators, because the ability to learn, the ability to be successful as in a learning community relies so heavily on you feeling like you're believed in. I mean, there's evidence that if your professor doesn't believe you can learn, you're not as likely to learn, right? And so we have to, as educators, and I think actually Randolph has prioritized this over the last few years in our undergraduate programs, our graduate programs, because it matters that our students show up and feel like they can belong. They have to find community. It's not find community with everybody all the time, right? But it's find that you can be in a classroom with, you know, 10 other people who are very different than you, and that space that's created by the professor needs to make you feel as close to comfortable as possible, right? And a lot of times that means that as professors, we can't walk into those spaces as the historic professor model was, like, I'm the expert, I'm the one you all should follow, you all change to be like me. It really is reminding our students that we're learners, we make mistakes, we're figuring things out, and so that they can go, okay, I'm comfortable here if I don't have to be perfect, if I don't have to... if I know this person in front of me who's teaching me this stuff that I don't know, they're also just a lovely, bumbling human in the world, right?
2: Well, thank you so much, Gary Dopp, for sharing your insights with me today on With Good Reason.
1: Thank you, Lauren. This has been a lot of fun.
2: Gary Dopp is the founding director of Randolph College's Creative Writing MFA program. He's been named an outstanding faculty member by the State Council of Higher Education for Virginia. Kaylin Carey spent her childhood in the old growth forests of upstate New York's Adirondack Mountains. Then, when she was 16, she broke her foot and had to spend the summer inside in a cast. To cheer her up, Kaylin's dad found a microscope and brought her a jar of lake water to examine under magnification. Kaylin Carey is now the co-director of the Center for Ecosystem Forecasting at Virginia Tech. She's been named an outstanding faculty member by the State Council of Higher Education for Virginia. So, Kaylin, growing up, your life and childhood revolved around water. Tell me about that.
3: Yes. So I grew up in upstate New York, and I spent a lot of time in the Adirondack Mountains, which is home to me. And with my dad, we were canoeing and swimming, and I just loved being outside. And superimposed upon that was also this realization that these ecosystems that I love so much were changing. So this was the peak of the acid rain crisis in the late 80s, early 90s. And these ecosystems, these lakes and streams that I loved, were rapidly experiencing increases in acidity, fish kills, becoming essentially dead lakes. And so seeing these ecosystems that I love so dearly change in front of me has been a motivating factor in my career of studying how human activities are shaping our drinking water resources.
2: So were you always paying attention to the way that those things were changing? Like what sort of clued you in on those changes and made you not only like a witness, but made you want to start to ask deeper questions and maybe even kind of intervene?
3: I had no idea how amazing our lakes were until my dad was able to find access for me to a microscope. And so by actually seeing the microscopic creatures, this most beautiful algae possible that were secretly in the water that I'd been swimming in and drinking my entire life, completely changed how I viewed freshwater ecosystems. Mm. And just to know there was so much life present and the diversity of that life and also the beauty of these structures under a microscope had kind of triggered my love and my passion for studying lakes. And I think that's something really special that I'd love to communicate to a broader audience of just how fascinating and how beautiful our lakes are, both from a larger perspective of when you're on the water, but mm-hmm. also what's in the water is so special and a really important indicator of the quality of how that ecosystem is functioning.
2: Tell me what you were seeing. I mean, when your dad got you this microscope, what did it look like to you, especially then? I mean, you weren't like the professional and the expert yet, right? You were just like a really fascinated kid.
3: Imagine seeing very different size cells, different shapes, mm-hmm. different colors under a microscope. And the biology, the different types of algae were really diverse and also very indicative of how these systems were changing. So in the low pH, these lakes that had a lot of acid rain had really different biology in terms of the number of species that were present, as well mm-hmm. as the identity of those species. And that was really visible to me, even though I didn't mm-hmm. know the names right, of those right. species. I could just see that there was really big changes that had happened to the life, the algae, which are the most important kind of base of the food chain mm-hmm. within fresh waters, to make these lakes really different from these other lakes that were more at like a neutral pH of about 7. Mm-hmm. And just to see that, even though I was a teenager at the time and didn't fully understand what was going on, really inspired me to try to pursue a career in which I could understand these dynamics more intricately.
2: Hmm. And so you actually at that time reached out to the New York Department of Environmental Conservation's Phytoplankton Monitoring Office. What did you say? And I'm so amazed that they really responded and took your curiosity seriously.
3: Oh my goodness. This was associated with the USGS office in outside of Albany in Troy, New York. And they were fabulous. They were so responsive. And I went down to their labs with my dad, and they showed me around and helped me think about how I could collect samples of my own. And that really motivated me in high school. I ended up going around to different streams with my dad and collecting samples and then looking back at the microscope with them. And that really was the catalyst for the work that I do today. And I just want to give a shout out also to the amazing high school students that reach out to me now as a scientist, as a professor, because I see that drive and that curiosity, and it makes me very excited as a scientist to see that continuing.
2: So as you started to expand and take more samples, what were you seeing as you went beyond, you know, sort of your neighborhood?
3: Yes. So I went to college and I had actually contacted a professor at my undergraduate institution who I still work with today, who's been a really important mentor for me throughout my entire career. And she helped me develop additional projects studying phytoplankton algae in lakes that were across New England that were considered by most people to be pristine. And I'm saying pristine in air quotes here because it's hard to classify a lake as pristine, but these are lakes that have very low algae at the surface, very clear, transparent blue waters, but they were starting to exhibit more algae. And these were types of algae that can be toxic to humans that swim or drink in the water. And so a large part of my undergraduate and then eventually a PhD was studying why these lakes were now suddenly exhibiting larger quantities of this potentially toxic algae, as well as what were the consequences of having these now algal blooms exist for potentially many weeks in the summer.
2: So, okay, I am not a scientist. Are you saying that the presence of algae in freshwater is bad?
3: I would clarify that by saying that we want to have algae in our lakes. This is really important. This is the base of our food web. So algae gets eaten by zooplankton, and then zooplankton are a primary food for fish. So we can't have fish unless we have algae. But I think one of the things which is so cool is that there's so many thousands and thousands of species of different algae out there. And there's some algae that are much better for supporting that food web than others. And so my role as a lake scientist is to understand which algae are present and then which ones are the ones we want to have, which ones are not.
2: What drives your curiosity in lakes specifically compared to like any other body of water?
3: Oh my goodness. Lakes are the most amazing ecosystems. And I'm saying this because they're so important in terms of providing drinking water to humans. Many lakes provide other ecosystem services, like, for example, hydropower, so electricity, especially in the Southwest. A lot of the electricity that we get comes from reservoirs that are dams. Is there another type of lake? Lakes provide really important services for humans and recreation, retention from during flooding. We think of lakes as also sources of food, so fish, kind of macroinvertebrates, other types of cultural resources. There's been a lot of research that's shown that just looking at a body of water, such as a lake, can decrease your stress levels. So there's so many important parts of how lakes function and how their water quality impacts us as humans. And there's so much we don't know.
2: So you are the co-founder and co-director of the Virginia Tech Center for Ecosystem Forecasting. What are you looking at and thinking about these days?
3: Yes. So in my role as director, co-director of the Center for Ecosystem Forecasting, we're aiming to predict nature like we do the weather. And so what that means to me is I want to be able to give a forecast of what the water quality will be in a lake to a lake manager so that they can see, well, in 2 weeks' time, there might be an algal bloom or a lot of the bad kind of algae. And if they knew that today, then they could make decisions in their management to adapt or prevent that bloom from happening. And that could be done in a range of different interventions that maybe they might enact. And so we're working across using data from sensors that are deployed in lakes around the world, models that are taking that data in every single day and updating, like weather models do, and then also delivering those forecasts in which we're providing real-time visualizations to managers and other decision makers to guide how they manage our natural resources.
2: What are you excited about right now? Like, what are you thinking about that you don't get a chance to talk about very much?
3: I feel like we are at the precipice of being able to dramatically improve the way we think about, model, and study our freshwater ecosystems. This is due to new sensors, which are allowing us to see dynamics that we never knew before that were even occurring because we could never measure them. For example, how lakes are behaving under ice. We never simply were able to measure it really well because it's really hard to go out on a frozen lake and sample. But now we can have sensors that are measuring those dynamics that are happening on the minute scale. I also think that we have new computing power and new models that are made possible from thinking about machine learning models and AI, as well as traditional models that do a really good job of bringing together all of our understanding about how lakes work to improve our predictions of how they might change in the future. And given how rapidly our freshwater resources are changing in response to human activities, this information has never been as important as it is now.
2: What are the sorts of human activities that really negatively impact our water?
3: I think about this on a local scale. So things that we can do to improve and protect our lakes. So those are trying to prevent fertilizers from going in, trying to keep watershed buffers, like buffers around the perimeter of lakes is really important. Those are local actions that are under our control. we can do things to help protect the resilience of our lakes. At a larger scale, we're seeing changes that are happening in terms of our climate and weather, and those are impacting how our lakes function on multiple daily to decadal to even longer timescales.
2: It seems to me that there's often a lot of talk about what we as humans are doing wrong to our ecosystems, especially our water. Are there any things that we kind of just instinctively do that are good and helpful?
3: Yes, and I would love to showcase a lake association I work with in New Hampshire. Mm-hmm. This is an amazing group of people that love this lake that they live on so much. They've come together as a community. They have developed volunteer monitoring programs in which this is a completely community-supported effort of just the homeowners around the lake that have deployed sensors. They patrol the perimeter of this lake to look for invasive species that could come in from boats. And they come together, and it's truly a group effort. And just their passion and love for this lake has motivated and really catalyzed a whole community focused on protecting this really pivotal ecosystem for them. I think that's an amazing example. I also think that there's amazing examples that we see every day from my work with the water managers of the reservoirs that I work with, of people that are in water treatment plants that are making hour-to-hour decisions about how best do we treat the water or protect the lakes that are providing our drinking water. And they're doing this kind of unsung heroes and are making kind of remarkable decisions that underpin our society in terms of providing drinking water that's safe from our tap.
2: So you were recently awarded by the State Council of Higher Education as one of like the best educators in 2025, right, in Virginia. And I was reading in your packet that one of the things you've learned is that you work best in collaboration with people and in interdisciplinary teams. Tell me about that.
3: I love what I do so much, Lauren. Like, I feel so grateful every day that I get to wake up and I get to go out in these bodies of water, that I get to work with managers, that I get to do work that I think is very deeply impactful, kind of personally fulfilling. And I just feel very grateful that to my colleagues and my collaborators and the managers I work with and the communities that have invested in me and the mentors that have invested in me, that hopefully I can be using the rest of my career to continue to pass this on to protect my favorite lakes and lakes more broadly across the world.
2: Kaylin Carey is the co-director of the Center for Ecosystem Forecasting at Virginia Tech. She's been named an outstanding faculty member by the State Council of Higher Education for Virginia. You're listening to With Good Reason. We'll be right back.

0: Welcome back to With Good Reason from Virginia Humanities. Jennifer Banning Tomas had a very non-traditional path to higher education. She left college to travel, then met her husband and started a family. She was a first-generation student, and she was raising school-age children while she herself was in school. It was her history teachers that captivated and motivated her. Jennifer Banning Tomas is now a history professor at Piedmont Virginia Community College. Her book is Reclaiming Cleo, Making American Women's History, 1900 to 2000. She's been named an outstanding faculty member by the State Council of Higher Education for Virginia. Jennifer, you are recognized by the State Council of Higher Education for Virginia as an outstanding faculty member. And I was reading your personal statement, and something that you wrote really struck me. You said that when you reflect on your educational journey, you're kind of surprised by how halting it was. What do you mean by that?
1: Okay, yeah, well, I mean, I was a non-traditional student all the way. I'm a first-generation college student. When I went to college, I started out at a community college, kind of went part-time, was in and out. It took me just years and years and years to, well, first of all, it took me years to earn an associate's degree because I went to school and then I did a little bit of traveling. I met my partner, got married, had a couple kids, moved overseas for like 3 years.
0: Oh, wow.
1: Came back because I felt like compelled to continue my education partly. There was this huge hiatus between the time I started my associate's degree and then finished my associate's degree, transferred to get the bachelor's degree. I was very non-traditional. I spent almost the entirety of my education as an adult learner with, you know, young children, school-age children. I was also very fortunate, like it was very serendipitous that the schools that I happened to land in just had really, really excellent historian educators who happened to be experts in the field of women's history, American women's history.
0: What was it about those professors that really hooked you and got you super invested?
1: I've always been a lover of history, from my youngest years, like social studies was always my favorite subject. I like stories, human stories, right? I was always really interested in learning about the world. I think that's probably like when I went to school for the first time, I tell the story sometimes, I wanted to be an international business major because I wanted to travel the world and I wanted to learn foreign languages. And so I took up this international business major, and then I like really promptly flunked out of accounting and couldn't stay awake in microeconomics class. So so I switched over to being a liberal arts major. And thrived in humanities classes, basically. I think initially I was intending to sort of focus on European history and, Western political philosophy and all that kind of stuff. But interestingly enough, when I moved overseas, I had a wonderful experience. I lived in Spain for 3 years, a beautiful country.
0: Oh, wow.
1: Became fluent in Spanish, and I'm still married to my Spanish husband to this day. I did gain a newfound appreciation, curiosity, more intense curiosity about the history of my own country. So when I returned to the United States what was it? 1997, I think it was, started to work on my degree again, I became an American history major. That's a really long way to say that when I became a high school social studies teacher, I was an American history teacher. When I was getting my advanced degrees, those were the courses that I took. And the professors that I met at Binghamton University were just top-notch in their fields. doing like labor history and social history and like women's and gender and sexuality history. And they were just brilliant. And they were excellent mentors who made me feel smart, I guess. I don't know. They just, they really...
2: That's important.
1: Yeah.
2: That's important.
1: Yeah. They made me feel like I belonged in that sort of like that rarefied, that ivory tower, right? Which I think can be a very intimidating and sort of alienating environment for, especially for first generation students. I wasn't so sure that I belonged. So it was sort of for a long time for me, it was a fake it till you make it kind of thing. And they made it very clear to
2: me
1: that I belonged. Yeah.
2: Tell me more about that. Like what sorts of things were really helpful and supportive for you as a first generation student?
1: I think in particular, my advisor, Catherine Kish-Sklar, and her husband, actually her partner, they really took me under their wing. They kept me employed as a graduate assistant, a research assistant. They taught me how to do research. They worked with me as a writer. Like, this was like this alien world to me. And I found it incredibly fascinating, right? The culture of academia, right? It was just completely foreign to me. And so to be welcomed into that world, it was almost like going to a foreign country. I hope that makes it sound like really sexy and like appealing, because that's kind of how I felt like it was. It was like going to a foreign country.
2: It's interesting that you compared being a first generation student to being in a foreign country, because you mentioned that, you know, during the time that you were working on your associate's degree, you also traveled for some time, right? And became a wife, a mother.
1: Yeah. Yeah.
2: I'm so curious about, I guess, first, where did you travel and how did you decide after all that travel that you were specifically interested in women's history in the United States?
1: So the decision to travel was the product of like late adolescent adventurousness.
2: right.
1: So, I mean, so this is what I did. I decided I was going to backpack through Europe with my friend Tracy.
2: Hey, Tracy.
1: Yeah, when Tracy and I ended up getting in a huge fight that first week and going our separate ways, I headed to Italy to see all my Renaissance art, and she headed to France, and I don't know what became of her. But
2: oh, wow.
1: So we were alone in
2: Tracy, if you're listening.
1: Yes, but it's okay. It's okay. Everything happens for a reason, because after my week in Italy, I got on a train and I headed to Spain, and then actually where I met my husband.
2: How did you decide after all of that that you wanted to study specifically women's history in the United States?
1: I just was really lucky to be in the right place. And I just happened to meet my advisor, and she sort of like enticed me into studying this topic in particular, because she wanted somebody to write the story for the benefit of humanity, essentially, to give women their history.
2: Do you think that it's important for everyone to know women's history?
1: Yeah, 200%. I think everybody should know women's history, young women and young men. Women's history is the history of the majority. You know, I have people say weird things to me sometimes, like, oh, you study women's history. It's like a really narrow, specialized subject. And I kind of chuckle and I say, no, this is a huge topic. It's a really broad topic. It's the history of more than half of humanity. And it's not even the history of just half of humanity. It is actually the history of all of humanity, because you cannot understand women's history, outside of the context of the whole, in the same way that you can't understand men's history, like you, men's history, without understanding that men and women live side by side together.
2: Do your students come into your class already having a wealth of knowledge about women's history in the United States?
1: They know nothing. They know.
2: Really?
1: Well, I won't say they know nothing. That's not true. They might know about maybe five or six women. Sort of, there's just the greatest hits, you know. Like, our schools do not teach this at all. They do not teach this at all. At the K through 12 level. And so you know, like one of the things that the women that I write about in the book, Reclaiming Cleo, were very successful at was creating scholarship and building, making college curriculum. But one of the things that they kind of left undone was figuring out how to get that to trickle down into like public school curriculum. It's really hard to do because public school curriculum is controlled very much at the state and local level, and it's public school curriculum is very censored, right? It's controlled knowledge. And so, like, women should not be a controversial term. Why can't we, how are we backing off of talking about, like, just a key fundamental, like, aspect of being human, right? Your gender.
2: Well, thank you so much, Jennifer, for sharing your insights with me today on With Good Reason.
1: You're welcome. Thank you for having me.
2: Jennifer Banning-Tomas is a professor of history at Piedmont Virginia Community College. She's been named an outstanding faculty member by the State Council of Higher Education for Virginia. Her book is Reclaiming Cleo, Making American Women's History, 1900 to 2000. Jackson Ward is usually talked about in its 20th century context, the Harlem of the South. It was a thriving

0: focuses in on is what happened before 1871. So our research really starts in like that 1760 time frame when William Byrd, the namesake of the park that we grew up across, he is technically the founder of Richmond, quote unquote. And he comes into some financial troubles in the mid 1700s. He parcels off some of his privately owned land and does like a lottery, I guess you could say. Then what you have is the first known black homeowner in 1793. And so, you know, when we were at the height as a Harlem of the South and a Black Wall Street, it's because we were standing on a good 3 to 4 to 5 generational shoulders of black homeowners and entrepreneurs in what would become Jackson Ward.
1: Tell me about Abraham Skipwith, that first black homeowner in 1793.
0: This is a black man who revealed to have direct ties to the founding fathers. We know that he's enslaved as early as around 1760s, in the 1760s, by a gentleman named Jacqueline Ambler, Secretary of State under Thomas Jefferson. He's enslaved with him for several years, and then in 1782, he's sold to a gentleman named Thomas Bentley in Williamsburg. He's enslaved with Thomas Bentley from around 1782 to 1785, at which time he files a legislative petition for his freedom because apparently Thomas Bentley has passed away. All that we know is that the legislative petition wasn't granted.
1: Right.
0: So we had to do a little bit more digging, understand more about Thomas Bentley. In short, he abruptly dies. There are some issues with his will. And what that causes is that his estate is caught up in court for several years. Once the estate is actually settled in December of 1789, 2 weeks later, that's when we have Skipwith manumitting himself from two local merchants named Warrington and King. His next known whereabout after 1789 is when he lands back in Richmond on the northern edge. He buys these parcels. That following year, he manumits his wife, Chloe, and his granddaughter, Maria. He, in addition to being the first known black homeowner, he's also one of the first black Richmonders or Virginians with a fully executed will, which he establishes in 1797. He then uses that will to earmark funds for the descendants that he's unable to manumit during his lifetime so they can manumit themselves, hopefully. But then it's a remarkable will. I mean, he writes this on in May of 1797, and he bequeaths, in addition to the funds to manumit yourself, but he bequeaths a gun, silver, gold, livestock, and a horse and buggy. We're from Richmond, Virginia, former capital of the Confederacy. Never in my wildest dreams did I learn in school that a black man was riding around Richmond, Virginia with his own horse and buggy.
1: Like his own, not in service.
0: His own, not in service. It's so outside of the narrative that we've ever been told.
1: So what became of his home and his land?
2: It stayed in the family for about 100 years. It was then his family kind of over time either moved out of the state or passed away. And so it was left into a trust. The trust sold the home to the Coleman family. And the Coleman family kept the home until the 1950s. They only left because the home was forcibly condemned in order to make way for the interstate. Like most homes in Jackson Ward, we were under the impression because of some records that we found and then just because of the fate of most other homes, we were under the impression that the home was demolished. And so it was moved by the family who is considered to be really the godmother. One of the women is the godmother of Virginia preservation. She and her crew saw the architectural value of the home, decided to dismantle it and to move it to their land. Let's be clear about this land, though. This land was 5,000 acres, a former tobacco plantation that was once owned by the Secretary of War for the Confederacy, James Sutton. So what we have in Skipwith is a man who worked his entire life to manumit and free himself and his family in order to establish his own place, his own dwelling, and pass that down for that home to be broken down and then taken back to a plantation. And it's been at that site since 1958. And as Sisha said, this kind of leads us to our work, because what we saw when we came across this home was, as Sisha likes to say, our Monticello. Right. This is an opportunity for us to have an actual remnant. First of all, to have a remnant from the 1700s is rare, typically in general. But most certainly it's rare for something that was owned by black people. And so initially our desires were to move the home

0: actually lift it off of the foundation and move it back to Jackson Ward. But after doing the architectural reviews, you know, we were able to kind of denote that maybe it's not as much historical structure there as we would like. And so we are exploring what it means to actually rebuild the home, reconstruct the home for interpretive purposes, but to be able to do that in a place that is geographically accurate within Jackson Ward. And so that is what the Jackson's Project current initiative is, which is the Skip With Roper Homecoming.
1: It was sad to know that a lot of the original fabric was removed from the home. But what this reconstruction for interpretive purposes will allow us to do is to actually rebuild the home with the accuracy that reflects what Skipwith's home originally looked like. But I think some of the bigger opportunities with this, one, as Anjali said, to have remnants remaining from the 1700s, but especially of a Black man, is rare. And not only with the house and the opportunity to reconstruct his property, but we also have this man's legislative petition, his manumission papers, as well as his will. A lot of Black American history from that time is based on oral traditions. But to actually have papers that are his exact words are quite rare. But then when we even think about what does this mean? One, it means that we can tell a more multidimensional narrative about what it meant to be Black and from Richmond and from Virginia and in America at the time of this country's origins by leveraging the origin story of Jackson Ward. But then we're also able to look at the field of historic preservation. You know, what does it mean to protect Black spaces and faces and places and, you know, deciding what sites are worth saving? Because this is an exercise in what it looks like to have to reconstruct because our spaces weren't held sacred once they were, quote unquote, saved. But this will also make us come face to face with the role of infrastructure projects in disconnecting communities of color like a Jackson Ward.
2: Yeah, it almost seems to me like the more I learn about Richmond's history, the more I'm like, oh, people like made a decision that I wouldn't know this.
0: That
2: it would take me until like my 20s.
1: Oh, yeah.
2: To really start to connect these dots.
0: You know, I want to mention Gary Flowers. Mm-hmm. We took one of his tours. Okay, Brother Flowers is just like...
1: Everyone needs to do that.
0: He understands Jackson Ward history and is so beautifully anecdotal and rich and textual when he delivers it. But in talking about it, talking about the history of Virginia, at one point he was talking about what was called the Virginia Way. That was an actual thing that was created in the late 1600s, early 1700s, as they were thinking about like revolutions that are happening, specifically the one in Haiti. Mm-hmm. There was a level of fear, you know, going around the globe around, is that what we have to anticipate what Louverture brought to task? Well, in Virginia, what they decided was, if we don't talk about it, no one will know that it existed. How else will they know? There is no internet. They only know what we tell. And, you know, that was labeled the Virginia Way, to suppress information that we don't want out. And so I think that that's what we see at play with a great deal of histories, unknown Black histories, histories that, you know, maybe white histories that people want to submerge. And that's just been the reality. And so to be here in 2022, but launching this in 2020, at a time where people can actually respect the stories like a Skipwith that are being told, and they don't just collect dust in the corner, is really exciting and important.
1: And so while Jackson Project is helping to lead this work alongside several other organizations that have been doing this work well beyond the year in which the Moon Sisters have, you know, started to enter into this space, that was our question. We know what the Virginia Way is, but what are institutional responsibilities to chart a new way for Virginia moving forward? We know what the last 150 years meant for Jackson Ward. What is the commitment to chart a more diverse and equitable and inclusive and accessible future for the ward? Because that access is important. Sure, we can have the desire to want to find out who is our Jackson, but do we have access to the archives and to the records to be able to do that? And when we walk into these spaces, do we feel welcome? Do we feel like we belong? And I think that's one of our overarching goals with the Jackson House, is to help partner with institutions across the city to create a space where the community members as well as travelers that are coming into Richmond can say, yes, I found that space where I can find out who my Jackson is.
0: And once those Jacksons are found, are those institutions ready to elevate those truths, right? Are they really ready to add that into their coffers in terms of the stories that they tell? And that is what I'm hoping to see. I'm hoping that Jackson Project is one of many, right? Because we've been in embracing certain spaces, but we also know people love to, we don't want to be tokenized in the work that we're doing.
2: Right.
0: And so how do we hold these institutions accountable to say we are looking to open the door and keep it open for others who come behind us to continue to tell? Because we know that Skipwith isn't the only story that's emerged. So as they continue to be unearthed, are you holding space for them and will you hold them in the proper regard?
2: Sisha Moon and Anjali Moon are the founders of the Jackson Project, a historic reparative nonprofit that aims to recontextualize the history of Jackson Ward as the nation's first federally registered Black neighborhood. The museum opened in early April of 2026 in Richmond, Virginia. With Good Reason is produced by Virginia Humanities, which acknowledges the Monacan Nation, the original people of the land and waters of our home in Charlottesville, Virginia. Special thanks to the Virginia Public Media Community Media Center at the Institute for Contemporary Art, where some of this episode was recorded. Our production team is Sarah McConnell, Allison Quantz, and Matt Darrow. For the podcast, go to withgoodreasonradio.org. I'm Lauren Francis. 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
3: Welcome to World Ocean Radio. I'm Peter Neal, founder of the World Ocean Observatory. To regulate is a verb with many nuanced meanings: to standardize, to classify, to monitor, to supervise, to coordinate, to administer, to rectify. They are living points of order, often shifting to meet the unexpected, but just as often concretized as laws, the most absolute didactic responses to abuse. By regulation, we propose to control established patterns of behavior, as, for example, the protection of life, liberty, and the pursuit of happiness, or the preservation of the land, the water, and the ocean as essential protections against loss. Government and the courts are the tools of regulation. Our expectation is that those entities are created to sustain and preserve the natural order of things, to protect us all. Those who violate regulation are punished for betrayal of the public good. Regulation has proven essential as a measure of civilization. From recent events comes examples of the counter-revolutionary movement of these days. In recent months, by executive order, the U.S. Council on Environmental Quality has rescinded regulations and standards for prior restrictions, project review, permits, agency oversight. The abandonment of 50 years of protections of natural resources on land and sea against the predation and corruption of such processes and places by the agents of their pollution and destruction. In national parks and wildlife preserves, coastal zones, offshore protected areas, and in the air we breathe. This reversal goes against the conclusions of science, politically affirmed behaviors, responsible corporate adaptations and new technologies, financial returns and the welcome by markets, and the embrace of national and international policies and treaties that are the product of 5 decades of democratic progress initiated by individuals, organizations, nation states, and multi-government agreements. By the stroke of a pen, all that work, all that hard-earned consensus has been disappeared into regress and the worst interest of the place and the peace in which we live. The irony in this is that at the same time, the historic Biodiversity Beyond National Jurisdiction Treaty agreed by the United Nations came into effect after ratification by the requisite number of members cooperatively dedicated to protection of a unique global ecosystem beneficial to all, more than 2/3 of the ocean not under coastal control by individual nations. As of this date, The United States has not ratified the treaty, and under the present government is not expected to join the world community as a declaration of sovereignty, economic aspiration, and private self-interest. In effect, we have asserted our interest overall and contradicted both the spirit and the law. In fact, we in arrogance and indifference have denied both the principle and the power of regulation. In the name of the narrowest self-interest, we have defied collective interest, denied science, enabled the depletion of natural asset value worldwide, claimed sovereignty over resources that we do not own, isolated ourselves from the community of nations, and asserted a cultural identity that is rogue and destructive and impervious to the future. We must take back our right to regulate, to standardize, to classify, to monitor, to supervise, to coordinate, to administer, to rectify, and to sustain the world ocean, to protect its vitality and its essential contribution to our survival. We must channel outrage and resolve against regression and assert the power of the ocean over the weakness of men and meaninglessness. As citizens of the ocean, we are the regulators, embraced, conjoined in the swim. We will discuss these issues and more in future editions of World Ocean Radio.
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0: In cooperation with the Charlottesville Sister Cities Commission and America 2026, Symposia is proud to present
1: Sister Revolutions, a multi-episode series about the dual histories of Besançon, France, and Charlottesville, USA in the long 18th century. I'm Benjamin Bernard, a historian at the University of Virginia.
0: And I'm Sage Tangway, the producer of the Symposia podcast.
1: As a historian, I study the age of democratic revolutions, and I began to wonder how local experiences contradict or complement in some way the stories that we tell about the revolutions.
0: You may already know that Thomas Jefferson was the American ambassador to France.
1: But did you also know, that the French ambassador to America during the French Revolution did his military training in Besançon and came from a family in Franche-Comté?
0: Discover this and more as we delve into how the French and American Revolutions
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0: affected
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2: 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The Virginia Theater Festival brings Disney's Newsies to the Culber Theater. The Tony Award-winning musical features empowering anthems from Alan Menken and spectacular choreography by returning UVA alum Matthew Stephens. Performances run July 9th through the 19th. Tickets and information are at virginiatheaterfestival.org. To start us off on the first hour of Just a Few Friends, we're going to be listening to Alicia de la Roca perform the Suite Española by Ibera. And the Albanese. The Suite Española by Albanese, performed by Alicia de la Roca.

0: We just listened to Isaac Albanez's Suite Española. He lived from 1860 to 1909, and that was performed by pianist Alicia de la Roca.
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0: We just listened to Butchislav Martinu's trio for flute, cello, and piano. And that was performed by the Sinfonia Lati Chamber Ensemble. 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I am your host, Penelope, and this is Just a Few Friends.
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0: 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Tickets and details are at heifetzinstitute.org. To start us off on the second hour of Just a Few Friends, we're going to be listening to a work by Sergei Rachmaninoff. This is his trio Elegique, Opus 9, and we are going to be listening to the Eastman Trio performing this work of Rachmaninoff.

We just listened to Sergei Rachmaninoff's Trio Elegique, Opus 9, performed by the Eastman Trio. And I have time for just one more piece, very short one, of Scarlatti. If I can find it. Yes. And then coming up next is Chris for Walking Blues. And I hope you do stick around for that. This is going to be performed by Ivo Pokalek, and it is Rachmaninoff. It is Scarlatti's sonata in E major, Kirkpatrick number 20.

I just listened to Ivo Pokerlyric performing Scarlatti's Keyboard Sonata in E major, Kirkpatrick number 20. And classical music does resume tomorrow at 5 a.m. with classical prelude, and then classical sunrise after that at 7 o'clock with Jay and Madeline. Please stick around as Chris is up next with Walking Blues. Good night, everyone.

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1: 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More information and a full calendar are available at thecenterseville.org. And we're going to start this morning off with Bach's Lute Suite in E minor, or in E major, rather, BWV 1006A. And this is performed on Baroque lute by Evangelina Mascardi.

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3: And before that, we heard the Lute Suite in E Major from Bach, performed by Evangelina Mascardi. And up next, we're going to hear In Hoc Mundo In Costante, motet for tenor strings and basso continuo, from composer Domenico Cipolli. And this is performed by Ensemble Florilegium Musicum.

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1: 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And before that, we heard In Hoc Mundo Incostante Motet for tenor, strings, and basso continuo from Domenico Cipolli, and that was performed by Ensemble Florilegio Musicum. And up next, we're going to hear the Passacaglia in G minor for solo violin from Bieber, von Bieber. And this is performed by Andrew Mentz.

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1: And before that, we heard the Passacaglia in G minor from von Bieber, and that was performed by Andrew Mantz. And up next, we're going to hear the concerto in E minor for violin, strings, and basso continuo, performed by Midori Seiler on violin, accompanied by the Kotener Bach Collective. And this is from composer Joseph Spies.

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1: 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And we are going to start this hour off with Pietro Locatelli's Il Pianto d'Arianna, performed by the New York Baroque Incorporated.

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1: 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And up next, we are going to hear from Johann Fuchs. 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
1: 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And before that, we heard a Concentus Musico Instrumental Overture Suite in G minor from Johann Fuchs. And that was performed by Il Fondamento. And up next, we're going to hear the concerto in E-flat major for horn, two oboes, strings, and basso continuo from Melchior Hoffmann. And this is performed by L'Arpa Festante.

And that was Melchior Hoffman's Horn Concerto in E-flat major, performed by L'Arpa Festante. And coming up at 9, you have a choice on WTJU and WTJU.net. It's In the Spirit, an hour of vintage and contemporary gospel music to feed your soul and lift you up. And on charlottesvilleclassical.org, it's a little something for everyone. Sherry Barbour presents a heady mix of classical, folk, jazz, and America, with lots for classical novices as well as longtime listeners to enjoy. So stick around for one of those. And we'll leave you today with Johann Schieferdecker's concert overture number 1 in A minor. And this is performed by the Elbipolis Baroque Orchestra.

0: Coming up this Friday night at Offbeat Roadhouse, the jazz sounds of the Greg Moody Quartet.
1: 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So we're going to start off with Be Merry While Summer Lasts. Here in Central Virginia, we are experiencing summer. This is a medieval traditional tune, and I hope that you enjoy it.

Starting our show off with a medieval tune from England, performed here by the ensemble Belladonna. The album is called Melodious Melancholy, the Sweet Sounds of Medieval England. Be merry while summer lasts. We are certainly having summer here in Central Virginia. My name is Sandy. I'm here bringing you classical brunch. And much of the show today is reimaginings of familiar or older pieces by living composers. And the next piece on the program is called Strike It Up, Tabor. It was originally composed by British composer Thomas Weelkes, who lived from 1576 to 1623. And we are going to hear a new arrangement, a new imagining of that ballad by living composer Piers Connor Kennedy. He is associated with Voces 8, and this group, Apollo 5, is part of the Voces 8 Foundation group. And the tune is called Strike It Up, Tabor, another sort of festive dance to celebrate summer.

0: Wasn't that fun? It reminds me of the Swingle Singers. Remember them? An arrangement by living composer Piers Connor Kennedy of the turn of the 17th century composer Thomas Weelkes. I lived from 1576 to 1623. The song called Strike It Up, Tabor. Wasn't that lively and fun? Performed by Apollo 5, and that is the title track from a 2026 album produced by the Voces 8 Foundation.
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0: In our third piece, starting off our show this morning, celebrating summer or acknowledging summer, is not directly about summer, but it is about flowers. It's the one of the more famous motets by Flemish composer Guillaume Dufay. He's one of my favorite composers. He lived, I don't have his dates here. He lived around the 1400s, early 1400s. And I'm sorry, I don't remember his exact dates. Anyway, he composed this motet, Nuper Roserum Floris, recently flowers of roses. Recently, flowers came as a gift from the Pope, despite the cruel winter, to you, Heavenly Virgin. It was composed for the completion of the Florence Cathedral for the March 25th, 1436 consecration of the Florence Cathedral. So that gives you some clue about when he lived. And we'll hear, who are we going to hear? We're going to hear Palmarium, directed by Alexander Blakely. And this is a really beautiful motet. Dufay was one of the sort of bridge composers. He spanned medieval and Renaissance periods of classical music. So I hope you enjoy this. It's a favorite of mine.

0: Beautiful, and one of the most well-known motets by Flemish composer Guillaume Dufay. I did look up his dates. He lived from 1397 to 1474. We heard Nuper Rosarum Floris, performed by the Palmerian Ensemble, directed by Alexander Blakely, and that is from an album called Dufay, The Virgin and the Temple.
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0: So we're going to jump ahead by four centuries or so to music of French composer Francis Poulenc. He lived from 1899 to 1963. And this is one of the pieces that I didn't have time for during my show featuring gay composers in honor of Pride Month. So this is a carryover from that program, from planning that program. We're going to hear his flute sonata, and we'll hear Emmanuel Pahoud on flute, and he's accompanied by Eric Lesage on the piano. And this is from an album called Paris, French Flute Music by Poulenc and a bunch of other people. And it's in three movements, allegro, cantilena, and presto giocoso. I guess that means fast. It's really beautiful. Poulenc, I think he's an underrepresented composer often, and this is a secular work of his. He's probably best known for his Gloria or his Stabat Mater, or some of the sacred music. But this flute sonata is really quite beautiful, so I hope you enjoy it. Music of French composer Francis Poulenc.

Music of French composer Francis Poulenc. He lived from 1899 to 1963. We heard his flute sonata, number 164 in three movements, and we heard Emmanuel Pahoud on flute and Eric Lesage on piano. And if you enjoyed that, I hope you will stay tuned. I hope you'll stay tuned all afternoon. But From 1 to 3 is a program featuring music of our lifetime from 20th and 21st century composers. Poulenc falls in that category. And also our featured work for the program is also a 20th century composer, Alan Hovhaness. He lived from 1911 to 2000. And we're going to hear his Magnificat. It is the featured work of the program this morning. You're listening to Classical Brunch. My name is Sandy, and I am here for another hour, another hour and a half, bringing you classical music, sitting in for Paula. The setting of the Magnificat by Hovhaness, it's a very cool piece. I hope you enjoy it. I'm not a musicologist, so I am reading some of this from the liner notes. But he uses this tool called senza misura, which means without measures. And you'll hear this in several places during the Magnificat, and most specifically in the Omnes Generationis movement, and also at the end, talking about the generations and ancestors. Well, let me read it. According to the promise he made to our ancestors, to Abraham, and to his descendants forever. You'll hear those many generations, all the generations, and you'll hear all the descendants in the word painting of this senza misura technique. It's very cool. You'll just hear this little rumbling of the echoes of the ghosts of the past and of the future. What are we going to hear? We will hear the choirs and orchestra of St. John's Cathedral, Denver, directed by Donald Pearson, conducting this group. Music of Alan Hovhaness. It's going to run a little bit over the top of the hour, so let's get started.

Thank you.

0: 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My name is Sandy. The show is Classical Brunch, and we just finished listening to an incredibly beautiful and interesting setting, I think, of the Magnificat by 20th century composer, American composer, Alan Hovhaness. In that performance, we heard Eric Plutz on the organ, St. John's Cathedral Choir, St. John's Boys and Girls Choir, St. John's Cathedral Festival Orchestra, all directed by Donald Pearson, the Magnificat of Alan Hovhaness.
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0: 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Venues across Stanton and throughout the Shenandoah Valley. Tickets and details are at heifetzinstitute.org. Thanks so much for joining me this morning on Classical Brunch. I have a note. We're going to hear next music by Johann Sebastian Bach. And normally I usually play a cantata, but this morning we're going to hear instead a Passacaglia and Fugue in C minor, BWV 582. It was originally composed for organ, but Sir Andrew Davis, a British composer and conductor, arranged this for orchestra, and it's quite beautiful, and it's probably familiar to some of you. And we will hear the BBC Philharmonic Orchestra, directed by Sir Andrew Davis, with the Passacaglia and Fugue in C minor by Johann Sebastian Bach.

0: The Passacaglia and Fugue in C minor, BWV 582, originally composed by Johann Sebastian Bach for the organ, and reworked here by 20th century composer and director Sir Andrew Davis, who also directed this performance by the BBC Philharmonic. It's on an album called King of Kings, Bach Orchestral Transcriptions.
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0: I want to remind you that you may want to stay tuned to WTJU all afternoon. Today on Sunday, following this show, is Offstage On Air, which is a weekly show highlighting Central Virginia's vibrant classical music community. 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Tune in Sunday from noon to 1 right here on WTJU. And I'm sorry, I don't know what the topic of today's program is, but I guess you'll just have to stay tuned to find out. And then following Offstage On Air from 1 to 3 is a new... what is it called? A new sound, of course, from 20th and 21st century composers. And much of our program today fits that description. So if you are enjoying today's program, you'll probably want to stay tuned for that as well. And then following that is the Sunday Opera Matinee. And Tim Snyder's going to be bringing you the program this afternoon, every Sunday afternoon from 3 to 6. Sunday Opera Matinee is the only non-syndicated weekly broadcast of an opera in Central Virginia. So lots of classical music coming your way from WTJU to your ears. Thank you so much for listening. My name is Sandy. The show is Classical Brunch. And we're going to continue. I didn't really have a theme, but it just seemed that I ended up collecting 20th century reimaginings of older music. And that is what we're going to hear next as well. If you took piano lessons as a kid, the next two pieces are going to really sound familiar, especially the first one. This is a new album. These are single releases from an album that's not actually quite yet been released. I think it's going to be released in August. I don't remember the exact date. John Batiste, he was the band leader for Stephen Colbert's nighttime television show. And he began pursuing his individual solo music career, and he has a great album coming out. The album is called Black Mozart, and it is arrangements of really familiar, very familiar Mozart pieces. And we're going to start off with a rendition built around the famous piano sonata number 16 in C major, Kerschel 545 by Amadeus Mozart, and that will be followed by you'll probably recognize as the Turkish March. It's an upbeat adaptation of the Rondo a la Turca from Piano Sonata Number 11, Kerschel 331. Two pieces by Mozart, reimagined with a little bit of a jazz flair. I hope you enjoy that by John Batiste on the piano.

music of Mozart, Wolfgang Amadeus. Mozart lived from 1757 to 1791. Very short life, very prolific. We're all familiar with those two pieces if you took piano lessons as a kid. And they were reimagined here on this brand new recording. These are single releases from an album called Black Mozart to be released in a few weeks, I think. John Batiste on the piano. And I skipped a piece that I had intended to play after the Bach Passacaglia, so we're going to go back and hear that. It is Ubi Caritas by living composer. Wait a minute, I'm lost. Find my sheet here. Ola Yelo. We're going to hear Ubi Caritas, which translates to Where Charity and Love Are. And this is a performance. This was originally composed by Ola Yelo. He's a living composer, and it was composed as an a cappella motet. And I came across this recording that has the same motet with the composer accompanying on the piano. I thought it was pretty interesting and quite pretty. I thought you might like it. So we're going to hear that motet accompanied on the piano by the composer Ola Yelo. He was born in 1978, and the vocal part is performed here by Voces 8.

Beautiful music of living composer Ola Yelo, born in 1978. His motet, Ubiquitas, which he arranged with a piano accompaniment, and on this recording, Voces 8 is accompanied by the composer. Virginia Organizing is a nonprofit, nonpartisan, statewide grassroots organization dedicated to challenging injustice in local communities by addressing issues that affect their quality of life. Virginia Organizing empowers people to create nonviolent change for the betterment of their community by providing a voice that makes a difference. Find more information and get involved at virginia-organizing.org. So this is a little change of mood, I guess. This is my last classical show for a little while, and at least until Paula needs a sub again. Whenever I plan these shows, I always think of my parents. My father was a great opera fan. He loved the opera, and he used to come up to Charlottesville every summer for the Ashlawn Opera. And he would bring his little stack of 3x5 index cards with notes. So I thought we'd listen to two very well-known arias from the opera world. And we'll hear Renee Fleming with the very famous aria from Madame Butterfly, One Fine Day We'll See, an aria as she waits for this man to return to her, which of course he does not. We'll hear the London Philharmonic Orchestra with the soprano voice of Renee Fleming, directed by Sir Charles Mackerras.

Music of Giacomo Puccini, who lived from 1858 to 1924, from the beautiful aria from Madame Butterfly, Un bel di vidremo, One Fine Day We'll See. We heard Renee Fleming with the London Philharmonic Orchestra in that performance. We're going to hear one more opera selection, an aria from my father's. I think he once told me this was his favorite opera. He loved the magic flute and all the fantasies and love story and all the drama. So we're going to hear the most famous opera, aria from that opera, I believe. You know it. It's, of course, the Queen of the Night's Vengeance of Hell Boils in My Heart. And on this performance, we'll hear the soprano Roberta Peters with the Berlin Philharmonic, directed by Carl Baum. Music of Wolfgang Amadeus Mozart, once again.

we listened to two arias from very well-known operas in memory of my father. That was the aria of the Queen of the Night. The vengeance of hell boils in my heart when she's about to tell her daughter she has to kill her love.

interest in that opera, The Magic Flute, Kochel 620, by Wolfgang Amadeus Mozart. And we heard Roberta Peters on the soprano with the Berlin Philharmonic Orchestra, directed by Carl Baum. And before that, we heard the famous aria from Madame Butterfly, One Fine Day We'll See. And that was Renee Fleming we heard on that performance. Our program winding down, we're going to conclude the program with a setting of the Nunc Dimittis. Since we heard the Magnificat earlier, both the Magnificat and the Nunc Dimittis are the canticles for the Anglican Evensong service. So I thought it would be appropriate to close the program with the Nunc Dimittis, which starts with the text, O Lord, let us depart in peace. So we depart in peace. And thank you so much for listening. Stay tuned for more classical programming following this program is Offstage on Air from noon to one. And that is followed by a new sound from one to three. And then the opera matinee comes your way from three to six. Thank you so much for joining me. I don't know when I'll be back. I have a regular show on Thursdays, which is a jazz show, and so I'll be here this Thursday at 11 bringing you that. Nunc Dimittis by Arvo Pärt. We'll hear the Estonian Philharmonic Chamber Choir directed by Paul Hillier.

Welcome to the Silver Screen Soundtrack Hour on Charlottesville Classical, a production of WTJU. My name is Ken Nail, and each week we'll pick a theme and listen to great film music related to it. So butter your popcorn, sit back, and enjoy the Silver Screen Soundtrack Hour.

With the exception of the collaboration of John Williams and Steven Spielberg, one of the most notable collaborations between film composer and film director has to be that of Bernard Herrmann and Alfred Hitchcock. Beginning with The Trouble with Harry in 1955, and concluding acrimoniously with Torn Curtain in 1966, their output included some of the great films of the 20th century, including Psycho, North by Northwest, and Vertigo. Today, on the Silver Screen Soundtrack Hour, we present Herrmann and Hitch. Let's begin with the curtain raiser to one of my favorite Hitchcock films. Here's the Los Angeles Philharmonic Orchestra, led by Esa-Pekka Salonen, performing the overture to North by Northwest.

The Overture to North by Northwest, performed by the Los Angeles Philharmonic Orchestra and Esa-Pekka Salonen. Salonen and the LA Phil have collaborated on several notable recordings of Bernard Herrmann's film music. Today's edition of the Silver Screen Soundtrack Hour is Herrmann and Hitch, a look at Bernard Herrmann's music for Alfred Hitchcock films. Bernard Herrmann and Alfred Hitchcock's first collaboration was for The Trouble with Harry in 1955. Bernard Herrmann compiled a suite of music from that film he entitled A Portrait of Hitch. And here is the composer leading the London Philharmonic Orchestra in that piece. Portrait of Hitch, taken from The Trouble with Harry.

Portrait of Hitch from Bernard Herrmann's music for The Trouble with Harry. And that was Bernard Herrmann conducting the London Philharmonic Orchestra. And now for 1956, The Man Who Knew Too Much, Esa-Pekka Salonen and the LA Phil performing the main title.

The Man Who Knew Too Much. And that was Esa-Pekka Salonen and the L.A. Phil performing the main title. In 1964, Herman and Hitch collaborated on Marnie, a vehicle starring Sean Connery and Tippi Hedren. This cue is entitled The Hunt.

0: And that was The Hunt from 1964's Marnie, and that performance by the Los Angeles Philharmonic and Esa-Pekka Salonen.
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0: One of Hitchcock's true masterpieces is without a doubt Psycho. And in my opinion, Bernard Herrmann's music is a big part of what makes it work. It's notable that Hitchcock initially didn't want any music for the famous shower scene, but changed his mind when he heard the famous shrieking strings motif that Herrmann composed. Here's a suite composed by Bernard Herrmann from the music for Psycho. This recording is conducted by the composer with the London Symphony Orchestra.

Psycho, a Suite for Strings, conducted and composed by Bernard Herrmann. Well, thanks for joining me for Herrmann and Hitch, this week's edition of the Silver Screen Soundtrack Hour on Charlottesville Classical. The other tentpole of Alfred Hitchcock's career is undoubtedly Vertigo. Bernard's Herrmann music is at the top of his form and nearly Wagnerian in scope. Here's Bernard Herrmann again with the London Symphony Orchestra performing music from Vertigo.

Vertigo, music by Bernard Herrmann, conducting the London Symphony Orchestra. Well, the interesting and final bookend to the Herrmann and Hitch collaboration is the music for 1966 Torn Curtain. Hitchcock and Herrmann had a falling out during the production, and Herrmann was fired from the film, his music replaced for the release of the movie. Fortunately, the score survived and has been recorded several times. This suite of music from Torn Curtain is performed by the National Philharmonic Orchestra, led by Joel McNeely.

Music from Bernard Herrmann's unused score for 1966 Torn Curtain. Joel McNeely led the National Philharmonic Orchestra. Well, I hope you've enjoyed this edition of the Silver Screen Soundtrack Hour, Herrmann and Hitch. 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

the finale to North by Northwest, that from the original soundtrack recording. 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

The odds-on favorite to win Warsaw's first international Henryk Wieniawski violin competition in 1935 was a seasoned 27-year-old Russian by the name of David Oistrakh. Certainly no one, at least at the beginning, expected a feisty teenage girl from Paris to walk away with the prize. But that's what happened. Jeanette Nouveau led Oistrakh by a whopping 26 points after the preliminary round, and from there sailed to victory. Nouveau's mother had been her first teacher, getting her to play the violin at the tender age of 5. Just 2 years later, Nouveau was dazzling French audiences with her performances of Bruch and Mendelssohn concertos. She waited until she was 13, though, to give her first solo recital in Paris, after which the Strad proclaimed, "This little girl played Mozart, Brahms, and Ravel in a manner which experienced performers might have envied. This gifted child should go far." In this hour, the first of two devoted to the unique art of Jeanette Nouveau, you'll hear her incomparable concert performances of a gypsy-themed Ravel score and Beethoven's violin concerto. I'm Tom Goodell. Welcome to Analog Masters. By all accounts, the Wieniawski jury in 1935 was stunned by Nouveau's performance of Ravel's Cigan. Unfortunately, no recordings of the competition survive. Nouveau did record a violin and piano version with her brother Jean, but on January 2, 1949, she performed Cigan with Charles Munch and the New York Philharmonic on a concert broadcast nationally by CBS. Sasha Margolis, writing for StringsMagazine.com, might have had this performance in mind when he wrote, "She could make long stretches of music feel like one unending phrase and produced a tone of great depth, colored with a distinctive vibrato."

Sigon by Ravel. Jeanette Neveu was accompanied by Charles Munch and the New York Philharmonic. I'm Tom Goodell. You're hearing Analog Masters, today celebrating the art of French virtuoso Jeanette Neveu. Writing last year in The Strad, Matthew Rye claimed that Neveu's outstanding technical mastery, quote, came with apparent ease, unquote. Nothing could be further from the truth. In The Great Masters of the Violin, Boris Schwartz stated, she was extremely self-critical and made demands upon herself that were almost unreasonable. She was in constant search for improvement, and every fine performance was yet another step toward the unattainable goal of total perfection. And the more significant the score, the harder Neveu worked. Take Beethoven's Concerto. Critics who heard her first performances lamented that she interpreted the work as though it had been by Max Bruch. Later, it's reported that she played it somewhat in the style of Mozart. But by the time she teamed up with Serge Koussevitzky in December 1947, Neveu was fully equipped to convey the Promethean grandeur and emotional depth of Beethoven's writing. And Koussevitzky? He's right with her every step of the way, amplifying her noblest sentiments and prodding her to even greater heights.

Jeanette Neveu has played the Violin Concerto by Beethoven with Serge Koussevitzky and the Boston Symphony. That 1947 concert broadcast is available from pristineclassical.com. Inspired and extremely sensitive. That's how Jean Sibelius described Jeanette Neveu's performance of his Violin Concerto. We'll hear her timeless recording of the score next week, along with Debussy's violin sonata and selections by Joseph Suk. I'm Tom Goodell, inviting you to join me then for the next installment of Analog Masters.

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1: Ralph Graves, your host for this hour of music here on CharlottesvilleClassical.org. And we'll start off with a symphonia from a Bach cantata. The cantata is number 12, Weinen, Klagen, Sorgen, Sagen. And we'll be hearing, as I say, the symphonia as performed by the Academy of London, directed by Richard Stamp, featuring Roy Still, oboe soloist. The music of Johann Sebastian Bach.

Roy Still, oboe soloist, along with the Academy of London, directed by Richard Stamp, performed the Sinfonia to Cantata No. 12, Weinenklagen Sorgen Sagen, by Johann Sebastian Bach. You're listening to CharlottesvilleClassical.org. Ralph Graves along with you, and we continue with music by Felix Mendelssohn. When he was 12 and 13 years old, Mendelssohn wrote a series of string symphonies. They were designed primarily as composition exercises, but they turned out to be so good that they've since entered the repertoire. This is number 9 out of that set, written around 1811. It's in the key of C major, and this performance is with the English String Orchestra, conducted by William Boughton. String Symphony No. 9 by Felix Mendelssohn.

0: William Boughton conducted the English String Orchestra in a performance of the String Symphony No. 9 in C major by Felix Mendelssohn.
1: This is Charlottesville Classical, a service of WTJU.
0: Well, the same year that a very young Felix Mendelssohn was composing a string symphony, Joseph Wolfrell, who would die in 1812, was finishing touches on his piano sonata in D major, his opus 58. Wolfrell was a piano virtuoso and composer who was strikingly handsome and striking in appearance. He was over 6 feet tall, and he had a handspread that was over an octave, which enabled him to do some pretty impressive things on the piano. He was extremely popular in London, and that's where he spent most of his career. This is, as I say, his piano sonata in the key of D major, opus 58. And performing is Adalberto Maria Riva, the music of Joseph Wolfrell.

Adalberto Maria Riva performed the piano sonata in D major, opus 58, by Josef Wolfel. Ralph Graves along with you, and we continue with the music of Germain Taillefer. Taillefer was a French composer active in the mid-20th century. She was a member of Les Six, a group of French composers that wanted to forge a different path. They wanted to break away from the influence of the Germanic Richard Wagner, and at the same time, the Impressionist influences of Debussy and Ravel. Georges Auric, Louis Dreux, Arthur Honegger, Darius Milhaud, Francis Poulenc, and of course, Germain Taillefer were all banded together at the cafes of Montmartre to forge a new path, and they each did in their own individual ways. This is one of Taillefer's works written during that time. It's her Concertino for Harp and Orchestra, composed in the year 1927. This performance features Gillian Benet Harp and the Women's Philharmonic, directed by Joanne Folletta. The Concertino for Harp and Orchestra by Germain Taillefer.

The Concertino for Harp and Orchestra by Germaine Taillefer. That was a performance with Gillian Benet Harp and the Women's Philharmonic, directed by Joanne Folletta. Edel Rey performs the Mazurka No. 34 in the key of C major, Opus 56 of Frédéric Chopin.

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1: 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I'm Benjamin Rowe.
2: Howdy, y'all. Howdy. My name is Ellie Kennedy. I'm a 17-year-old violinist from San Antonio, Texas. And this is my second year at the Heifetz Institute.
3: My name is Adam Savage. I'm 20 years old. And this is my fifth year at the Heifetz Music Institute.
4: My name is Sohyun Ko. I'm 18 years old, violinist from Atlanta, Georgia. This is my sixth year at Heifetz.
1: On today's program, The Holdovers, featuring some notable Heifetz students who come back to our summer campus year after year. Coming up, fresh performances by some familiar Heifetz faces, just ahead on Heifetz On Air. The very first performer on the Heifetz stage in the summer of 24 was returning violinist Theo Bockhorst, who posed an unusual question to our Francis Auditorium audience.
5: Could you raise your hand if you like donuts? Wow. Good. I was worried if people didn't like them, it would have not been good. I love donuts. I love donuts so much that I decided to write this speech about them. For me, donuts are what some people might call a comfort food. A food that you can have on a bad day that makes you just a little happier. But I refrain from using the term comfort food because it makes me feel guilty for eating them. But donuts are seriously amazing. You could be having your worst day, and you have a donut, and you feel a little better. And I was thinking about this the other day. Many of us have comfort foods, comfort beverages, but I realized that I have a comfort piece of music, and I happen to be able to perform it for you this evening. This movement from this partita, for me, is a musical embodiment of happiness, of joy, of humor, and exuberance. And similar to eating a donut, every time I listen to it, puts a smile on my face. And the last thing I'll say is I think everyone should have a comfort piece, a piece of music that truly makes you happy. And if you haven't already found that piece, who knows, maybe this movement from Johann Sebastian Bach could be your comfort piece too. Thank you.

0: Heifetz returning student Theo Bockhorst with a gavotte from Bach's solo violin partita number 3. From PRX, the Public Radio Exchange, welcome to Heifetz On Air, bringing you words and music from the Heifetz International Music Institute and its Festival of Concerts. It's held every summer in the mountain town of Stanton, Virginia. I'm your host, Benjamin Rowe.
1: Salve, gentlemen. Your final exams.
0: The Holdovers is a touching film about prep school students left behind over a holiday break and the unlikely friendships that resulted. It wound up on a lot of 10 best movie lists for 2023 and picked up 5 Academy Award nominations and 1 Oscar. Now, we don't exactly have study halls or final exams at the Heifetz Institute, but we do have holdovers in the sense of young artists who come back to study in our summer program year after year. Not surprisingly, they tend to be among our most accomplished students, as you'll hear today. Here to lead off our Holdovers at Heifetz episode is a 14-year-old cellist from New Jersey who, in the summer of 2024, made the jump to our Heifetz Senior Division after 2 summers as an outstanding Junior Division student. Let's take you now to the stage of Francis Auditorium on the campus of Mary Baldwin University.
2: Good evening, everyone. My name is Kwanyam Liu. I'm 14 years old, and I'm from Cherry Hill, New Jersey. Tonight, Dr. Yoon and I will be performing Le Grand Tango by Astor Piazzolla.

Howdy, y'all. Hey. My name is Ellie Kennedy. I'm a 17-year-old violinist from San Antonio, Texas. And this is my second year at the Heifetz Institute. Tonight, the one and only Jessica Osborne and I will be playing Tambourine Chinois by Fritz Kreisler. The first part of this piece reminds me of a very busy farmer's market because of its very energetic and bustling atmosphere. The second part of this piece reminds me of a very drunk gypsy, and she is very free-spirited. This part of the piece quickly returns back to the lively activity of the farmer's market that we encounter in the beginning. Thank you.

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1: Good evening. My name is Adam Savage. I'm 20 years old. I'm from Port St. Lucie, Florida, although I currently live in New York City. And this is my fifth year at the Heifetz Music Institute. Thanks. I just can't stay away, you know.
0: Violist Adam Savage first came to the Heifetz Institute when he was just 14 years old, and Stanton audiences have seen him blossom into a mature, accomplished young artist with boundless opportunities. As a member of just a handful of students in the Heifetz Five Timers Club, Adam kicked off his summer study of 2024 this way, with a performance of the final two movements of the Viola Sonata in F Minor, Opus 120, No. 1, by Johannes Brahms. Take him is the pianist.

Violist Adam Savage and pianist Tae Kim playing the final two movements of the Viola Sonata in F minor, Opus 120, No. 1, by Johannes Brahms. We're celebrating returning students on today's program, and in a moment we'll hear from a Heifetz student coming back to her home away from home for the sixth time. I'm Benjamin Rowe, and you're listening to Heifetz On Air, coming to you via PRX, the public radio exchange, and produced by WTJU and the Heifetz International Music Institute.

0: 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I'm Benjamin Rowe.
1: My name is Sohyun Ko. I'm 18 years old, violinist from Atlanta, Georgia. It says I'm from New York, but I go to school in New York, but I'm from Atlanta, Georgia.
0: First public performance at age 3. Heifetz Institute debut at age 12. Soap opera star in her native South Korea as a teenager. That's violinist Sohyun Ko, practically a household name to Heifetz audiences in Virginia, not to mention millions of YouTube viewers around the globe. So in year 6 of her studies at Heifetz, none of us were quite prepared for the introduction she offered at her first performance. It's a chronicle of the challenges she has faced on her journey from child prodigy to freshman college student.
1: So today, Allison and I'll be performing the Violin Concerto in A minor by Alexander Glazunov. This is my 6th year at Heifetz Institute, and actually Allison and I performed. There is one very fun fact about this piece, is that there is usually 3 movements for the standard concerto with pause between each movement. But Glazunov decided to show off his brilliance and create this work with no pauses throughout the whole concerto. I started violin when I was 3 years old, and performing and practicing the violin was probably 90% of my life. I was practicing and practicing until I made the sound I wanted, and last November, I got my right wrist injured. I couldn't even move my hand, or I wasn't even able to practice at all. The Glazunov concerto, since my life didn't really have any break from past years, I was not used to taking a break for myself. And throughout the whole progress, I got the fear to picking up the violin again, and I got the huge fear to being on the stage again, because after that, I didn't know what was going to happen on the stage. Having hand injured as a magician for more than a month was a huge risk because I had to start everything from the beginning. I had to find a new ways to practice so I don't hurt my hand anymore. When I was going through the darkest time, there was a person who's one of the most precious person in my life told me, you know, everything happens for a reason and try to find your will. If there is a will, there is a way. So since then, I was trying to find my will. And then I decided to take my injury as a nice break for myself. To be honest, if you can hear it, I'm shaking right now and I'm so scared and I'm still worried. But I'm here on the stage to share what I love and what I wish for since I was 3 years old. And thank you for coming.

0: Violinist Sohyun Ko, joined by pianist Allison Freeman, in the Violin Concerto in A Minor by Russian composer Alexander Glazunov. On this episode of Heibitz on Air called The Holdovers, featuring performances by our outstanding returning students. Heibitz on Air is produced by Alex Daughtry for the Heibitz International Music Institute, with help from our Heibitz 2024 multimedia team directed by Eric Engler. I'm Benjamin Rowe. 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

Welcome to the Early Music Show. I'm your host, Ralph Graves, and in this hour, we'll be journeying to 16th century Spain, 17th century Germany, and the court of Henry VIII. We begin, though, in the 12th century with the music of Hildegard von Bingen. Bingen was something of a polymath. She was a poet, and she was also an expert herbalist. She invented her own language and was an authority on spiritual and religious matters as well. She wrote books on many subjects, and of course, she composed music. Here are two selections written by Hildegard von Bingen. Performing are the Women of the Voices of Ascension, directed by Dennis Keane.

0: Two selections by Hildegard von Bingen. We heard The Women of the Voices of Ascension, directed by Dennis Keen.
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0: Ralph Graves along with you. Charles V was a member of the Habsburg family, and he was the Holy Roman Emperor. And in the mid-1500s, he also managed to become the Archduke of Austria, the Lord of the Netherlands, and, in 1516, Charles I, King of Spain. His acquisition of Spain signaled a flowering of creativity in the Spanish court. Here are a number of anonymous tunes that might have entertained Charles I when he was in town. This is a performance with the Ascentis Ensemble, directed by Thomas Wimmer. Music from 16th century Spain.

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0: Ralph Graves, your host for this hour of the Early Music Show. Next is music by Tobias Zeuchner. Zeuchner was a German composer and an organist active in the mid-1600s. He spent most of his career in the Principality of Breslau, and this is one of the many cantatas that he wrote while serving in the St. Bernardin Church of Breslau. We'll be hearing the Weser Renaissance of Bremen, directed by Manfred Cordes. This is De Gebreut, Unsers Herren und Heilandes Jesu Christi. The music of Tobias Zeuchner.

0: Der Gebrut unseres Herrn und Landes Jesu Christi by Tobias Zeuchner. That was the Weser Renaissance Bremen, directed by Manfred Cordes.
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1970s BBC production Henry VIII and His Six Wives. David Monroe and the Early Music Consort of London provided the score. And here are selections from that production, including a basse dance by Arbaud and a pavane by Claude Gervais. Music from Henry VIII and His Six Wives.

David Monroe and the Early Music Consort of London performed selections from the BBC production Henry VIII and His Six Wives. And that concludes this hour of the Early Music Show. I'm your host, Ralph Graves, and as always, it has been my pleasure to present this music to you.

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1: 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This show is A New Sound, which is part of Charlottesville Classical here on WTJU, the radio voice of the University of Virginia and your arts companion for our community. My name is Brian Samalchik. It's a pleasure, as always, to listen alongside all of you on each Sunday afternoon as we spend a couple of hours listening to brand new classical and classical-adjacent music here on A New Sound. Music mostly written by living composers, living in and reacting to the same world that you and I are in right now. And it's been a couple weeks since I've been here. I was away for some of June, but excited to be back and have a great program for all of you this afternoon. I'm going to be listening to a bunch of new releases, as usual, when I host this show. And the kind of loose theme tying all these pieces together today is this idea of doing something with your whole heart, wholeheartedly. That is, music that seems to express some kind of sincerity, dedication, a certain kind of boundlessness or enthusiasm, music that kind of unconditionally commits to its course of action, doesn't hold anything back. An interesting kind of perspective to bring, hopefully, as we listen through to the pieces on the program this afternoon. And we're going to start things off with a piece that was released in 2025. I missed this album in 2025, didn't notice it had come out. It's a collaborative album between the American minimalist composer Philip Glass and the Tibetan singer-songwriter Tenzin Chuigyal, who have been frequent collaborators. They collaborated on the album soundtrack to The Last Dalai Lama in 2020, which we listened to here on A New Sound. And their 2025 album was called Be the Sky. And we'll listen to the opening song, which is called Snowy Mountains Gangri. It combines some kind of traditional Glassian textures and piano and string quartet with Tenzin Chogyal's wonderful voice. And we'll also hear him playing the danyen, a plucked Tibetan string instrument. And about halfway through, we'll hear the voice of 100 children choir from the village where Tenzin grew up, Dharamshala in Tibet, singing this really kind of beautiful, meditative, but very emotionally charged song alongside him. This is Snowy Mountains Gangri, a collaborative song by Philip Glass and Tenzin Chuigyal here on WTJU.

0: music by Philip Glass and Tenzin Chogyal. That was Snowy Mountains Gangri from their new album, Be the Sky, which came out in 2025 in celebration and honor of the Dalai Lama's 90th birthday. Alongside the voice and Dranyan played and performed by Tenzin, we heard the children of the Tibetan Children's Village School, their chorus of 100 children's voices. The piano was played by Alex Ring Gray, and they were all joined by the Scorchio String Quartet.
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0: And a quick reminder to stay tuned. Coming up at 6 p.m. this afternoon, it's Heifetz On Air, presenting captivating performances by Heifetz International Music Institute students, alums, and faculty. Recorded on stage in Stanton and here in WTJU's Charlottesville studios. All right, we're going to move on to the piece that kind of propelled me to think of this overall program, this kind of idea of wholeheartedness. And it's a brand new piece out on a brand new album by a young American composer named Dylan Mattingly, who's been based in California for many years. He's a student of the composer John Adams. And he's a little bit under the radar, I think, in the broader kind of mainstream classical music world, even the new music world. But he's a really remarkable composer, one that I've enjoyed particularly for many years. His new album is called The Wild Heart. It was out on Nonesuch just back on June 26th, and it includes two pieces culled from an epic six-hour-long piece he wrote called The History of Life, which itself weaved together Homer's Odyssey and Charles Darwin's accounts of his journey on the HMS Beagle. So we're going to listen to the major work on this album, which is called The Transmutation Notebooks. It's a piece for a chamber orchestra and a solo a vocalist in five movements. And it takes its name from Darwin's journals, the ones where he was traveling along the coast of South America. And I'm just going to give a little bit of a sense from the composer of what he was thinking about when he wrote this music, and you'll see how it ties into the overall show theme. Dylan Mattingly says that the goal of this music is to give us an experience of the things we love most about being alive in this world in a way that reminds us how beautiful they are and how much we can love. He says that we don't have a lot of opportunity in life or in art to focus on and yell for joy about the things we really love most in the world. So this music tries to give us that chance as clearly and strongly as possible to remind us what's worth it, to allow us to be swept over by the massive force of waves, for example, or to be small in the face of a massive and beautiful universe. There is this kind of overwhelming boundlessness to this music. You'll see it kind of gets carried away and carries you along with it over the course of its five movements. Two other quick notes before we dive in and listen. First, you'll see that there's a prominent sound of piano and harps. And about half the pianos and harps that we're going to hear in this recording are retuned, so that they're off. I think it's about a quarter tone. So it creates this kind of uncanny, almost halo-like effect, where it's not just a normal piano and harp sound, this resonant sound. It's more complex, slightly off, almost dreamlike in a way. And then I'll also just note that movements 2 and 4 of this piece include one of the most remarkable singing voices in our world today. That's the singular voice of the Irish singer Iarla O'Lanard, who we've definitely listened to on this show in some music that the composer, the Irish composer, oh, his name is escaping me right now, who teaches at Princeton, has written for Iarla over the years, Donnacha Dennehy. Dylan Mattingly heard some of those recordings and wanted to bring Iarla into this piece as well. And it's quite remarkable, the second and fourth movement featuring his voice. But I think without further ado, we'll just listen now. We'll listen to the first two movements. We'll come back for a few more brief words and then listen through again to the top of the hour. The first movement is called Ulysses Dances. The second is called Notes for Another Life. The piece is The Transmutation Notebooks. And all five movements will hear the Chamber Orchestra Contemporaneous, conducted by David Bloom. Music by Dylan Mattingly, here on WTJU.

0: We just heard the first two movements of Dylan Mattingly's The Transmutation Notebooks. The first movement, Ulysses Dances, the second, Notes for Another Life.
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0: All right, we'll spend the rest of this hour listening to the third and fourth movements of Dylan Mattingly's The Transmutation Notebooks. Once again, we'll hear the sounds of Contemporaneous, conducted by David Bloom. On the fourth movement, we'll also once again hear Irla Olenard, the solo vocalist. The third movement we'll hear first is called The History of Life in Reverse. Then we'll hear the fourth movement, Last Dance. And once again, you're listening to WTJU.

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This show is A New Sound, which is part of Charlottesville Classical here on WTJU, the radio voice of the University of Virginia and your arts companion for our community. The time is 2:04. My name is Brian Simalczyk. Thanks so much for joining me this afternoon to listen to 2 hours of new classical and classical-adjacent music, music mostly written by living composers, living in and reacting to the same world that you and I are in right now. And we've been listening through to composer Dylan Mattingly's work, The Transmutation Notebooks. We've heard 4 out of 5 movements. We'll get back to the 5th and final movement in just a moment, but just to let you know that this show is brought to you in part by The Spectacle Shop, offering a complete range of eyewear and accessories. 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All right. Our theme for New Sound today is wholeheartedly. We're listening to music that is sincere and dedicated, kind of has a boundless enthusiasm, a commitment to its course of action, its journey, isn't holding anything back. And that certainly describes Dylan Mattingly's The Transmutation Notebooks. So we'll get back into it and listen to the 5th and final movement without further ado. Once again, we'll hear Contemporaneous, conducted by David Bloom. This 5th movement is called Past Ithaca.

the finale there of Dylan Mattingly's The Transmutation Notebooks. The fifth movement was Past Ithaca, once again performed by Contemporaneous and conducted by David Bloom. Pretty remarkable piece. Really enjoyable to listen through. Been living with that work for the last couple weeks. It's on The Wild Heart, Dylan Mattingly's new album, out on June 26th on None Such Records. There's one other work on that album we'll probably listen to at some point here on A New Sound later over the summer. And as I said at the beginning of listening to that, Five Movement Transmutation Notebooks, all the music on that album is derived from his 6-hour epic, The History of Life. All right. Well, we're going to continue on with this Whole Heart program. Got a couple of other works to share with you before we turn things over at 3 o'clock to the Sunday Opera Matinee. Reminder to stick around for the only non-syndicated weekly broadcast of opera in Central Virginia, coming to you year-round regardless of the season. Hosts Ann Schaefer, Tim Snyder, and Brendan O'Donnell share their favorite recordings, old and new. Plot synopsis and historical background are provided. That's coming up in just 40 minutes here on WTJU. All right, we're going to shift to a work for solo piano by American composer Julia Wolf, based in New York City, and one of the three founding members of the Bang on a Can Collective. The piece was written in, I think, 2001. It's called Compassion, and we'll hear a recording by the great young pianist Conrad Tao from his 2019 album, American Rage.

Music by composer Julia Wolf, that was Compassion, as performed by Conrad Tau. And we'll return to brand new releases with a work for string ensemble next. It's a piece called Find and You Will Seek. It's written by Danish composer-arranger Christian Balvig, who's a composer of film and television music, and has also had an extensive career working with many bands across Europe, and collaborating with many noted orchestras as an arranger and composer. This is his brand new collaborative album with the Danish string ensemble, Ensemble Hermé. It's a suite in six movements, and the movement titles are Open, Inner Dialogue, Open, Open, Disturbingly Pure, No Questions, and Questions. A lovely piece now. Music by Christian Balvig. Again, this is called Find and You Will Seek, here on A New Sound.

Music by Danish composer Christian Balvig. That was Find and You Will Seek, as performed by the composer on piano and ensemble Hermé. Got just 15 minutes left on this edition of A New Sound and a couple of final works to listen to before we turn things over to the Sunday Opera Matinee. Want to let you know that WTJU is sponsored by Our Lady of Peace Retirement Community, located at 751 Hillsdale Drive in Charlottesville. Our Lady of Peace offers residential and assisted living, memory care, and nursing care. 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Live more, live inspired at Our Lady of Peace. And I also want to let you know that the Nettle Shirts Puppet Works and the Puppet Slam Network present the Modest Puppetry Festival 4, A New Hope. This all-new puppet show for grown-ups happens on Sunday, July 26th at 6:30 p.m. at Visible Records, 1740 Broadway Street in Charlottesville. For questions or accessibility needs, contact 434-535-1910. And you can find the text of this PSA and all our PSAs on our website, WTJU.net. While you're there, take a look at the playlist for the most recent show and listen to recordings of any show that's aired here on WTJU over the last 2 weeks for free. Again, that's WTJU.net. All right, we'll close A New Sound with two final works. We're going to return to another collaborative piece by Philip Glass and Tenzin Chogyal. This is from their 2020 soundtrack to the film The Last Dalai Lama. We'll hear Heartstrings, once again hearing Tenzin's voice and performing the dranyin, the Tibetan three-stringed lute. We'll also once again hear the children of the Tibetan Children's Village School. And Philip Glass and Michael Reisman on piano, Tim Fain on violin, and Robert Black on bass. And after that, we'll close with a brand new recording of a new piece commissioned by pianist Bruce Levingston. It's called The Elastic Heart of Youth. It's by composer Missy Mazzoli. And the title comes from Mark Twain's Tom Sawyer. And the quote, "The elastic heart of youth cannot be compressed into one constrained shape long at a time." Hope you all enjoy. As always, all that remains for me to say is take care and be well.

0: On the podium, Serge Koussevitzky was an unstoppable force of nature. Except for that one time at Tanglewood.
1: That happened?
2: It happened to me in Lieutenant Kije. I was in a parking lot as I started to, before, as you know, it starts off with a trumpet,
1: yes.
2: And I was there, and then a parking attendant came to me and said, "You can't play here. What are you trying to do?" I said, "Well, I have to play." I said, "Look, I mean, as a matter of fact, just then Koussevitzky was walking on stage."
0: Eventually, the show did go on, though the fate of that officious parking attendant remains unknown. On this edition of Koussevitzky at 150, our weekly tribute to conductor Serge Koussevitzky on the 150th anniversary of his birth, we present music of Serge Prokofiev, including his classical symphony, Romeo and Juliet, and the Lieutenant Kije Suite. I'm your host, Tom Goodell. Critic David Hall was no fan of Serge Koussevitzky. Like many of his contemporaries, Toscanini was Hall's North Star, and all other conductors, all of them, were found wanting. Yet, there it is in the 1948 International Edition of the Record Book, where Hall says, "There are certain scores, like Ravel's Second Daphnis and Chloe Suite, Mussorgsky's Pictures at an Exhibition, commissioned in its orchestral version from Maurice Ravel, and Prokofiev's Classical Symphony, which Serge Koussevitzky has made uniquely his own through apt choice of tempos and sheer perfection of execution." Koussevitzky recorded the Prokofiev twice and gave innumerable concert performances, which led the Boston Symphony's program annotator John Burke to remark that the Classical Symphony progressed from a Koussevitzky specialty to a general favorite. Upon retirement from the Boston Symphony in August 1949, Koussevitzky headed west for a series of concerts with the Los Angeles Philharmonic at the Hollywood Bowl. He brought with him Prokofiev's Classical Symphony and opened his September 3rd concert with this spirited reading of the score.

0: That's Serge Koussevitzky in concert with the Los Angeles Philharmonic at the Hollywood Bowl performing Prokofiev's Classical Symphony, the Symphony No. 1 in D. You're listening to Koussevitzky at 150, today focusing on Serge Koussevitzky's astounding recordings of the music of his friend Serge Prokofiev. I'm your host, Tom Goodell. Meeting Koussevitzky's extraordinary demands could be a challenge, even for the seasoned members of the Boston Symphony. A young violin virtuoso named Isaac Stern came to Symphony Hall in January 1948 to perform Prokofiev's first violin concerto. As they reached the end of the rehearsal and the end of the concerto, Koussevitzky suddenly stopped the orchestra and said,
1: "This ending must be fantastical. Now, you know very well, to all orchestral musicians, professional musicians, to most of us, it's a lovely term, but what does it mean? Faster, slower, louder, softer, more vibrato, less vibrato, what? He didn't say, he just said fantastical. It was his orchestra, so everybody in his gaze nodded very gravely and approvingly. None of us knew what he meant, and I'm sure he didn't. So we went back again, and we're playing. I'm holding on to the fiddle at the very top. The orchestra's playing wonderfully, and out of nowhere comes this incredibly angered scream. It is not fantastical. And the only thing that I can tell you, and none of us know why, least of all he, at the concert, at that point, it was truly fantastical. That's Koussevitzky."
0: Regrettably, that performance was not preserved, but I'm sure you'll agree there are several fantastical moments in Serge Koussevitzky's 1945 Boston Symphony recording of selections from Prokofiev's ballet Romeo and Juliet.

0: Conductor Serge Koussevitzky and the Boston Symphony played the Suite from Romeo and Juliet by Prokofiev. You heard it on Koussevitzky at 150, our weekly celebration of the maestro's 150th birthday, as well as the 100th anniversary of his Boston debut. I'm Tom Goodell. Roger Voisin joined the trumpet section of the Boston Symphony in 1935 at the tender age of 16. At Tanglewood, just a few years later, Voisin was called upon to perform the offstage trumpet solo at the beginning of Prokofiev's Lieutenant Quige.
1: You know the famous story they tell about the trumpet player who was trying to play backstage and he stopped.
2: Well, in the third Leonora?
1: That happened to me in... Not in Leonore, but in Lieutenant Quige.
2: Oh.
1: I was in the parking lot, and I had two relay conductors. I had Louis Speyer, and I had Bernard Ziguera. And as I started to, before, as you know, it starts off with the trumpet,
2: yes.
1: With the trumpet. And I was there, and then a parking attendant came to me and said, "You can't play here. What are you trying to do?" I said, "Well, I have to play." I said, "Look, I mean, as a matter of fact, just then Koussevitzky was walking on stage. I said, "Look, you're going to see the single." So I had to convince the parking attendant, and I had Bernard Ziguera and Louis Speyer wave like a handkerchief because I had two relay conductors. And it finally, and it delayed the first performance a little bit, you know, before, and I finally convinced them that it was right. But it really actually happened.
0: That was Roger Voisin, who now joins his Boston Symphony colleagues, all under the direction of Serge Koussevitzky, for Prokofiev's Lieutenant Quige Suite.

Serge Koussevitzky and the Boston Symphony were heard in Prokofiev's Lieutenant Kije suite from a Victor recording made just 3 days before Christmas, 1937.

0: You've been listening to Koussevitzky at 150, honoring the 150th birthday of the distinguished conductor Serge Koussevitzky. 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Next time, we'll revisit Koussevitzky's final season at Tanglewood in the summer of 1950. You'll hear rare recordings of Mozart's Little Night Music and Haydn's Oxford Symphony, plus an appearance by a very special guest.
1: Peter opened the gate and went out on a big green meadow.

0: Eleanor Roosevelt joins Koussevitzky and the Boston Symphony next week on Koussevitzky at 150. I'm Tom Goodell, inviting you to be with me then.
1: On the branch of a big tree sat a little bird, Peter's friend. "All is quiet," chirped the bird gaily.

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